Traveling through time with music of Spain on this edition of Concierto. You just heard from a 17th century violinist from Seville, Francisco José de Castro. That was his Sonata No. 9, performed by Chatham Baroque. Before that, a folk tune from the Spanish Golden Age, Bailado, played by the Terranova consort. And two exquisite examples of polyphony from the Renaissance master Tomás Luis de Victoria. He's called the Spanish Palestrina, perhaps because he studied with the Italian master in Rome. Y ahora viajamos al siglo XVIII para escuchar una sonata de teclas por Manuel Blasco de Nebra. Era el organista de la catedral en Sevilla y un gran virtuoso de instrumentos de tecla. Aquí el virtuoso contemporáneo, Pedro Casals, toca la sonata número 3 en A mayor.

The Piano Sonata No. 3 in A Major by Manuel Blasco de Nebra. He was the organist of the cathedral in Seville and a grand virtuoso of keyboard instruments. You heard the contemporary virtuoso Pedro Casals performing. This is Concierto, with music by Spanish and Latin American composers and performers. I'm Frank Dominguez.

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a couple of selections by two Spanish nationalist composers from the late 19th century, Isaac Albéniz and Enrique Granados. Most of their music was written for piano, but it's more familiar in arrangements for guitar. You just heard the Brazilian Guitar Quartet performing El Fandango de Candil, or The Fandango of the Candle, by Enrique Granados. That's from his set of Goyescas for solo piano. And before that, El Albaicín, named for a neighborhood in Seville. Isaac Albéniz music with John Williams playing guitar and the London Symphony Orchestra conducted by Paul Daniel. This is Concierto, music by Spanish and Latin American composers and performers, and this time we're traveling through time in the music of Spain. Terminamos nuestro viaje a través del tiempo en la música española con Joaquín Rodrigo del siglo XX. Él fue compositor de muchas famosas obras para guitarra. Irónicamente, él no era guitarrista sino pianista. Así es que escuchamos cuatro piezas para piano por Rodrigo con el pianista Artur Pizarro.

Music by Joaquin Rodrigo, a composer best known for his works for guitar. Ironically, he wasn't a guitarist, but a pianist. So we heard four piano pieces by Joaquin Rodrigo, featuring pianist Artur Pizarro. This has been an edition of Concierto, traveling through time in the music of Spain. I'm Frank Dominguez. Muchas gracias por escuchar. Nos vemos.

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1: 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It's 8 o'clock.

I'm Frank Dominguez. Welcome to Concierto, the bilingual classical music program that explores the Hispanic and Latino contribution to classical music from performers and composers. En esta hora viajamos a través del tiempo en la música de Latinoamérica. 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

A selection of 17th century Argentinian and Spanish dances collected by Spanish-born musician Lucas Ruiz de Rivallas, who traveled with the Spanish viceroy to Peru in 1667. He published his influential collection Luz y Norte, Light and North, using Andean music for guitar and harp. You heard the Harp Consort, led by Andrew Lawrence King. Before that, a Bolivian folk tune that predates the Spanish colonial era, Naranjitai, Little Orange, with the Araqueandar Chorus of Bolivia, accompanied by the group Florilegium, under the direction of Ashley Solomon. This hour, we're traveling through time in the music of Latin America on Concierto. 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

A stop in 18th century Mexico for the Mass in D by Ignacio de Jerusalem as we travel through time in Latin American music on this edition of Concierto. That Mass was performed by Chanticleer and the Chanticleer Sinfonia. Joseph Jennings was the conductor. Ignacio de Jerusalem was born in Italy, but he spent much of his life in Spain and North Africa. In 1743, he went to Mexico and after a time was made the music director of the Cathedral in Mexico City. He did much to expand the musical resources of the cathedral and to update its music. This is Concierto, classical music by Spanish and Latin American composers and performers.

0: Hello, this is Nathan Cohn inviting you to our next Cinema Tuesday screening, Koyaanisqatsi, A Perfect Marriage of Image and Soundtrack, featuring Philip Glass's iconic score alongside a dizzying experimental film about our relationship to technology, commerce, and the earth. We're screening Koyaanisqatsi this Tuesday at 7:30 p.m. at Alamo Drafthouse Park North. 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

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And before that, you heard the finale from the violin concerto in F-sharp minor by Joseph White. Rachel Barton Pine, the American violinist performing with the Encore Chamber Orchestra led by Daniel Hegge. José White Lafitte was born in Matanzas, Cuba in 1836 of a Spanish father and an Afro-Cuban mother, and he studied at the famous Paris Conservatory under the auspices of the North American pianist Louis Moreau Gottschalk. 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

Rosita Iglesias, number 7 of a song cycle titled Las Presencias, The Presences, by Carlos Guastavino. Jonathan Kohler played that arrangement for clarinet and piano with the pianist Rasa Vitauskaita. Carlos Guastavino was known as the Schubert of the Pampas because of his more than 500 compositions, most of them songs. Before that, you heard from the Chopin of the guitar, Agustin Barrios of Uruguay. You heard his masterpiece, La Catedral, performed by guitarist David Solis Olson. This has been Concierto, classical music by Spanish and Latin American composers and performers, and we've been traveling through time with the music of Latin America. Soy Frank Dominguez, como siempre, un gran placer y muchas gracias por escuchar.

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3: Hello and welcome to Classical Guitar Alive. I'm Tony Morris. Classical Guitar Alive is broadcast thanks to the generous support of the Augustine Foundation and the Kadosky Family Fund and Charles and Taco Parker and by Augustine Strings, makers of classical guitar strings since 1947. And thanks to a gift in loving memory of Adam Bratcher. Thanks for joining me. We'll hear music by Bach, Dvorak, Villa-Lobos, Tárrega, and British composer Stephen Goss. We'll start with music from the Baroque by an unknown composer. This Allegro in C major is performed by Daniel and Pablo Zapico.

Opening this week's edition of Classical Guitar Alive, we've just heard Daniel and Pablo Zapico performing an allegro in C major by an anonymous composer. This is music originally written for the violin but arranged for guitar by Xufei Yang. She performs Bach's Violin Sonata in G minor.

Xufei Yang performing her solo guitar arrangement of Bach's Violin Sonata in G minor. This next piece by Heitor Villa-Lobos was originally titled Fantasia Concertante for guitar and orchestra, and it was written for Andres Segovia. Villa-Lobos later added a cadenza and retitled the piece Concerto for guitar and orchestra, and the piece was given its world premiere in Houston, Texas in 1956. We'll hear Manuel Barueco and the Sao Paulo Symphony Orchestra, conducted by Giancarlo Guerrero.

Manuel Barueco and the Sao Paulo Symphony Orchestra, conducted by Giancarlo Guerrero, in the Guitar Concerto by Hector Villa-Lobos. This is music by Tárrega, performed by Julian Bream.

Julian Bream performing music by Spanish guitar composer Francisco Tárrega. British composer Stephen Goss has arranged and elaborated a series of Welsh folk songs. We'll hear them performed by the Patterson-Sutton duo.

Stephen Goss's settings of Welsh folk songs performed by the Patterson-Sutton Duo. We'll close this week's edition of Classical Guitar Alive with Trio Elogio performing three Slavonic dances by Antonín Dvořák.

0: Closing this week's edition of Classical Guitar Alive, we've just heard Trio Elogio performing three Slavonic dances by Antonín Dvořák. You've been listening to Classical Guitar Alive. Classical Guitar Alive is broadcast worldwide thanks to the generous support of the Augustine Foundation and the Kadosky Family Fund, and Charles and Taco Parker, and by Augustine Strings, makers of classical guitar strings since 1947, and thanks to a gift in loving memory of Adam Bratcher. Classical Guitar Alive is a nonprofit organization based in Austin, Texas. Music by pluck-stringed instruments like the guitar, the harp, and the ancient lyre have been used in healing for over 3,000 years. That's why our mission is to bring this music to the widest possible audience. 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I'm Tony Morris. 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

0: Celestial Blue from Dance Card by American composer Jennifer Higdon, led there by the Chicago Sinfonietta, was conducted by Mei-Ann Chen.
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0: I just realized that, for the most part, all the composers I have for you this hour are living composers. This is from Eriks Eizenvalds, who's a contemporary Latvian composer, mainly writes choral music, and I would say all of it is evocative, just incredible. This is one such piece. It's called Evening. Stephen Layton conducts the group Polyphony.

0: from the contemporary British-Bulgarian composer Dobrinka Tabakova. It's from the latest release of her music. That is a new piece. It's called Sun Triptych for violin, viola, and orchestra. Roman Mintz played the violin, Maxim Rizanov viola, and the BBC Concert Orchestra led by Dobrinka Tabakova, the composer.
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0: Why, that has been used in a lot of movies so far. That's from German composer Max Richter, On the Nature of Daylight, with the Max Richter Orchestra, led by Lorenz Dangle.
1: Hello, my name is Danny Bose. 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

0: Welcome to Fronteras, a program that explores the issues at the border and beyond through the lens of arts, culture, and history. I'm Norma Martinez with Texas Public Radio in San Antonio. The writer Reina Grande has documented her traumatic journey to the U.S. as a child immigrant. Her first book, Across 100 Mountains, is a fictional work based on her immigrant journey. Her first memoir, The Distance Between Us, finally allowed her to be honest and open about the journey she made at 9 years old to the U.S. to live with an alcoholic, abusive father she barely knew and to try to reconnect with an indifferent mother. Her follow-up memoir, A Dream Called Home, continues her story of balancing success as a writer with her still uncomfortable relationship with her culture and her family. Reina Grande's newest essay collection is called Migrant Heart, Essays About Things I Can't Forget. It's Grande's reflection on her life with more mature eyes. This memoir, told in essays, sees Grande piecing the scattered pieces of her life together to find a place of healing. Grande calls it the rawest and most honest look into her life. The opening essay is called Queen of Misery. Grande says it sets the tone for the book, explaining her growing need to let go of the negative moments of her life and make space for the positive ones.
1: When I wrote The Distance Between Us, it captures a very sad childhood and adolescence. It deals with, you know, family separation, with my border crossing, growing up undocumented in California. And there were some very difficult things that my family went through. I wrote that book to capture that experience of what it's like to be a child left behind and also to be an undocumented youth in the United States. And when it was published, my friend read it and cried the whole time. And she says, "You're the queen of misery." But she meant it as a compliment. You know, she meant that I had transformed my childhood suffering into beautiful art, and my book had touched her deeply. But it stayed with me, right? Because I realized, like, yeah, I have very, very vivid memories whenever they're sad, but I have trouble making space for the joy. And what I realized about myself was that my writing practice is tied to my trauma, because when I started writing at 13, I wrote because I was dealing with all these traumatic experiences. I felt it in my body. At the time, I didn't know the words trauma. I didn't know the words PTSD or depression or anxiety or toxic stress, but that's exactly what I was feeling as a young girl. And I needed to find a way to, how we say in Spanish, desahogarme, right? To undrown. And writing did that for me. So then I began this writing practice of always putting on paper everything I was feeling, all the things I was going through. And then from there, what I realized about myself is that whenever I sit down to write, I'm poking at the wound. And that's where my writing comes from that profound anguish, from my deepest wound, and I don't know how to write from any other place but that. So in the book, what I try to do was to then embark on this journey of teaching myself to reframe these memories and to find the silver lining, to find the joy, and not to create false memories, but to revisit them and update them so that when I think of them now, I can focus more on the positive of those experiences. And so Queen of Misery kind of sets the tone for that, for what the rest of the book is going to be like.
0: Well, I think that maybe what you're processing now and trying to find, you know, the good things that come out of the bad, I think that's something that can only be done with time and with reflection and maybe in some instances with therapy. And, you know, how long did it take for you to come to that realization that this is something that I can draw something positive out of this experience?
1: I think it took for me to get to my middle age years. Mm-hmm. You know, the wisdom that comes with aging, because when I was younger, for example, when I wrote The Distance Between Us, I wrote it from a child's perspective. I was not ready for my adult voice. I wasn't ready yet for that kind of introspection that is needed. And I allowed my younger self to tell the story. Also because I wanted to give her agency over her own narrative. Because as a young girl, I really had not a lot of control over my life. You know, especially as a child, I was at the mercy of what the adults around me decided. And so I didn't really have control over my life until I got older. And so in allowing my younger self to tell that story, it gave her more agency, gave her the ability to tell her story on her own terms. But also I wanted to write from the perspective when the trauma happened, not from the perspective of this adult woman that I am that has lived with this trauma for so many years. And I did the same thing with The Dream Called Home. I wrote it strictly from the point of view of myself when I was in my 20s. And just let her tell her story without the adult woman coming in and commenting on those experiences. And so with Migrant Heart, that's when I said, okay, I think I'm ready. I'm ready to let my adult self to finally speak, to look back at these moments and see what have they taught me. How have they shaped me into the woman, the wife, the writer that I am today?
2: Well, I thought it was interesting in hearing what you said right now, that you refer to yourself as a child and as a young woman, almost in the third person. Is there, you know, something within you that has now the separation of you today to the person that you were? Is that why you do that?
1: Yes, yes. And I think because in my writing, I need to separate them. Because otherwise, like I remember when I was writing The Distance Between Us, my adult self constantly wanted to butt in there and say something. and then I had to kind of push her away and say no. Because what I realized was that sometimes my adult self would come in with more anger, with more resentment. Because, you know, like I had more prejudice, I had more biases as an adult woman than when I was a child. And I really wanted that innocence of my child self to come through. And so, yes, I did. I had to separate myself and look at myself from a distance. And that has really helped me, you know, not just in my memoirs, but also in my fiction. My fiction, especially my first novel, Across 100 Mountains, was somewhat autobiographical. And that one is written in the third person. And it had to be that way because I was drawing so much from my experiences or sometimes not so much from my experiences of what happened, but the emotional truth. And I had to write it in third person because then when the writing was very emotionally difficult, I could say, no, that's happening to her, not to me. And that's what allowed me to write that first novel.
2: Reina Grande is an award-winning author, motivational speaker, and writing teacher. She's the author of the new collection of essays, Migrant Heart, Essays About Things I Can't Forget. When we come back, Reina Grande relives her trauma when discussing it with readers and audiences, but she finds a silver lining in how her memoirs have empowered other immigrants.
1: And so when I hear people engage like that with my work and realize how much it has impacted them, and then I know that what I'm doing is important, it's essential.
2: Our conversation continues next on Fronteras.
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2: Welcome back to Fronteras. I'm Norma Martinez with Texas Public Radio in San Antonio. Writing, for author Reina Grande, is healing. It's a way to exorcise the demons of pain and trauma. But her success as a writer means she has to relive that trauma with book tours, readings, and interviews that take her away from her family for weeks at a time, interviews like the one she's doing with us. Retelling her trauma narrative traps Reina Grande in the past, but it's also a way for her to connect with readers who find their own bravery through her vulnerability. Grande talks about coming to terms with that difficult balance in her newest essay collection, Migrant Heart, Essays About Things I Can't Forget.
1: Writing for me was my therapy, and it was a safe space where I could unload all my sorrows and share my thoughts and everything that I was going through and really allow myself to be vulnerable on the page. But then, you know, once my work started getting published, it was no longer mine, right? Now it belonged to the readers. It was now a public pain. And I started traveling around the country and sharing my work with my readers and talking about all these difficult experiences I had written about. And then I realized that I was becoming fixated. The constant telling and retelling of these traumatic experiences can lead to preoccupation and fixation. And at some point I asked myself, am I fixated with my trauma? You know, have I wrapped my whole identity around it in my personal life, but also my professional life? And then the constant retelling of the traumatic events and being very open on stage and on the page, I realized that it was starting to have the opposite effect, where instead of healing me, it was re-traumatizing me. And I was constantly living in this state of distress and vulnerability, because I am very transparent and very honest with readers, and I get asked very, very personal questions.
2: Well, and you write very personal things.
1: Yes, yes. And so there was a point where I definitely was feeling the weight of that. At the same time, you know, what I acknowledge in the book is that because of that vulnerability and that honesty, then people feel very comfortable sharing with me the things that they go through. You know, I get a lot of emails of people sharing their struggles, sharing their own traumas, and telling me how reading my book, they felt seen. And so when I hear people engage like that with my work and realize how much it has impacted them, and then I know that what I'm doing is important, it's essential. But I also have to be more aware of the toll that it takes on me and try to do some self-care, you know. But I do want to keep doing it, because I feel that I have helped a lot of people heal from their experiences, or at least get on that path towards healing. And I think that's so important. You know, that's what stories do. That's what books do. And so I want to make sure that I do continue to actively work towards helping other people confront their own traumas and find a healthy way to heal from them.
2: And in this book, going back to, we were talking about, you know, finding sort of the positive things that have been going on, you have written about sort of breaking these intergenerational cycles, you know, of alcoholism that led to the death of your father, of violence, of poverty. Can you talk a little bit about how you came to those realizations with the experiences that you have had with your own family?
1: Yeah, the first cycle I broke was the lack of education, right? I come from a family that was very poor and didn't have opportunities to get much schooling. My grandfather, my maternal grandfather, was illiterate because he never went to school. He had to work his whole life. And then my father only went to the third grade. My mother went to the sixth grade. And so when I started junior high school, I had surpassed them in their education. And then, of course, the further along I went, all the way to university, it was a big responsibility, being the first person in my family to go to university. But I knew that I had to do it, that I had to break that cycle. And it was so scary and lonely because as I was going through college, there was no one to call at home and say, how do I do this? You know, give me advice. And so I had to figure it out on my own. But it was just such a beautiful thing when I walked across the stage and got my diploma. And I knew that now that I had broken the cycle, now it was possible for the next generation to accomplish that. And yeah, like, you know, thus far we've had three of my nieces have graduated from university. And then this fall, my daughter is going to start university as well. And I feel like there, you know, the cycle is broken. And so then when I became a mother, I thought, I want to break the cycle of abuse. My father grew up being abused by his parents. And then he became an abused child who then turned into an abusive parent himself. And my siblings and I grew up in a home that was just full of violence, you know, physical abuse, but also verbal abuse. And so when I became a mother, I was determined that it would end with me. But it was difficult. It was messy. As my little boy was growing up, I oftentimes didn't know how to handle his tantrums, how to handle misbehavior. And the first instinct was to hit him, you know, grab the chancla, right, and hit him. And then I would cry afterwards. And it was just this really horrible moment of figuring out, how am I going to work against the conditioning that I've had as a child? How do I work against the harm of chancla culture in our Latino community? How do I break this cycle? And so that's what that essay, Spare the Chancla and the Child, is about. It's about my journey of trying to be a better parent, of trying to end that cycle, of making sure that I did not pass that on to the next generation.
2: So you mentioned your daughter earlier. She's graduating from high school, and you write about her, how she's now taking the next step of herself becoming a writer. And so tell us a little bit more about her, because she was working on a novel when you were writing. Has it already been completed?
1: She is hoping to complete it this summer before nice. She goes off to university. 12th grade has really been difficult. You know? She's been working on it for several years, and I'm just so impressed with her, you know, that she can actually have that sort of commitment.
2: And that she has the bravery to ask her mother for advice.
1: Well, when she first started asking me to give her feedback, I kind of overdid it. I forgot she was my teenage daughter, and I treated her like my MFA student, and I gave her a lot of feedback that when she got the manuscript back from me, she was really overwhelmed. But then, you know, she saw that a lot of the things I pointed out were very helpful. And so she started to do revisions, and she's on her fourth draft, you know. So she's been listening to me, that when I tell her that the real writing is in the rewriting, and that is what I want to teach her, that she needs to revise. And it's been such a joy that my daughter is a storyteller, because I grew up feeling very alone in my home. You know, nobody was a reader. Nobody was a writer. There were no books at all in my home when I was a young girl. And I felt so alone in my passion for reading and for writing. I had no one to share it with in my family. Whereas she's having the total opposite experience where, you know, she gets to share her love of storytelling with me, but also with my husband, who has an MFA in theater. And so she's able to talk about storytelling, about craft, and we can talk for hours on, you know, character development and scene structure and plot and pacing and all those things. And I love talking to her about those things because as a teenager, you know, she can kind of be a little aloof or just want to be alone in her room and push me away. But the minute I say, oh, so how's your novel going? Oh, then she talks and we can talk for a long time. And so I love that. I love how storytelling creates a bridge between me and her, between one generation to the other. And I am just so proud of her and her commitment. And I'm just so happy that her journey as a storyteller is completely different from mine.
2: Reina Grande is the author of the essay collection Migrant Heart, Essays About Things I Can't Forget. She's the author of the memoirs The Distance Between Us and A Dream Called Home. She's also written A Ballad of Love and Glory, historical fiction that tells the true story of the St. Patrick's Battalion of Irish soldiers that helped defend Mexico in the Mexican-American War. And Grande is the co-editor of the collection of immigrant essays, poems, and art, Somewhere We Are Human. Our conversation with Reina Grande will continue next week. Fronteras editors are Dan Katz and Yvette Benavides. The program is produced by Marian Navarro and Norma Martinez. Charanga Cakewalk composed our theme music. Hear past episodes at tpr.org and on the Fronteras podcast. I'm Norma Martinez with Texas Public Radio in San Antonio. 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
7: Do you have a favorite piece of music? 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We've got one. Dial 210-614-8977, extension 476, and make that request now.

0: 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Today on Texas Matters, how Texas got religion.
1: I mean, to say that it's been one state under God flies in the face of so much of our history.
0: This is Texas Matters from Texas Public Radio. I'm David Martin Davies. Texas has frequently been called the buckle of the Bible Belt, home to mega churches and state house crafted public policy based on so-called traditional Christian values that clash with the constitutional principle of the separation of church and state. But a new book examines the history of religion in Texas and finds the state was founded on the bedrock of keeping religion out of the state house. Joseph L. Locke is the author of One State Under God.
1: Every day, right, over 5 million Texas school children recite the Texas Pledge, and they pledge to one state under God. This phrase came around in a legislation from 2007. This is part of a long train of religious politics have been targeting public school policies in Texas. Dan Patrick, who would later be lieutenant governor, sponsored the legislation. It was promptly challenged, of course, and when it went through the courts, the attorney general's office, led by Greg Abbott at the time, argued that, you know, this isn't a violation of the First Amendment. This isn't a violation of this wall of separation between church and state. This is, in fact, a statement of our religious heritage. It is a statement of history, and the Fifth Circuit agreed.
0: And we find out that it's much more complex than lawmakers laid out to be.
1: Yeah, absolutely. I mean, the very phrase implies a kind of unity and a kind of ahistorical uniformity that simply isn't present. I think this is what I found most interesting about the history here is just how varied it is, how much it differs in, you know, spiritual and religious intensity, how many clashing traditions. I mean, to say that it's been one state under God, it, you know, flies in the face of so much of our history.
0: When we have these Texas lawmakers, they make this pledge and they require school children to say it, they're thinking about the Texas since basically the arrival of Stephen F. Austin with his arrival and those settlers. And so let's dig into that. How does Stephen F. Austin, and in religious terms, how did his beliefs shape his colony and basically the genesis of Texas?
1: Yeah, great question. I mean, it's so interesting how much energy has been spent debating the question of whether, you know, the United States was founded as a Christian nation. And yet for all the religious politics of Texas, you don't really see much conversation about the origins of Texas. And I think in part because it's very difficult to frame this as a religious story, right? Mexico prohibits the establishment of Protestant churches and at the same time can't really provide for the Catholic churches. When Anglo colonists comes, it is functionally a spiritual religious vacuum. Colonists can't get baptized. They can't have their marriages consecrated. And Stephen F. Austin, in fact, is this doesn't really bother Stephen F. Austin. Anglos are coming to Texas because they want cheap land. And, you know, the Texas colonists are functionally, they're pilgrims in reverse. They're coming to a place where they're willing to sacrifice their religion. And it becomes pretty commonly understood that to come to Texas is to come to a relatively godless place. You can read it in the letters of colonists who will complain that the Sabbath is not being recognized, that there is no there's no church to attend. And when the Texas Revolution breaks out, it's really not in any way a kind of religious movement. In fact, if anything, it is very much fought on grounds of church-state separation. On the part of Anglos, part of this is a kind of anti-Catholicism that saw the Mexican government and conservatives leagued with the church. But even among Tejano revolutionaries, this was seen as a way to push back against conservatism in Mexico that was seen to be in alliance with the church. And the rhetoric of the revolution was very much about ensuring a kind of separation of church and state, not just the imposition of Mexican, you know, so the despotism, but that despotism that they referred to overwhelmingly talked about priests, talked about religious restrictions, and this idea of religious liberty and church-state separation is everywhere through those early years.
0: What is a Muldoon Catholic?
1: Yeah, so this was a very brief little moment in the colonists when these colonists are, begging, send somebody. If we can't have our own, send somebody. And Father Muldoon is sent. Mexico had always struggled to attract Mexican citizens into the colonies, so they're looking everywhere, the Canary Islanders in San Antonio. But Irish immigrants come in heavy numbers since they are Catholic, and Irish priests too. And Father Muldoon comes, and he comes into the colonies. Texas folklorists made much of Father Muldoon. Many of the colonists would refer to themselves as Muldoon Catholics because a lot of these Americans, quite frankly, were very rigidly anti-Catholic and were very suspicious of priests. But when they met Father Muldoon, who didn't really seem to care that much about holding mass, who didn't seem to care that much about the religious duties to which he was entrusted, who was happy to take fees whenever he needed to at marriages or at burials, but otherwise loved drinking, loved dancing, and loved having a good time. And as the story goes, the colonists were more than happy to be Muldoon Catholics.
0: I love that story because it shows this trend that I think that we're in today, how the people will pick the religion or the religious leaders that will enable their actual very pragmatic needs while providing lip service to their spirituality.
1: Yeah, absolutely. Well, I mean, this is one of the book is generally a synthesis of kind of Texas religious history. So it ranges widely over time and place. And it's not too heavily argumentative, but one of the arguments I really do want to make sure comes through is that, like any good history, religion is historical. While it is grounded in eternal truths, its manifestations on earth are reflections of us. Texas, especially because it came out of that early 19th century environment in which churches were banned, it was a vacuum, and religious traditions had to compete for success. And those that were most successful were the ones that could appeal most directly to the people. That's where the growth would be. And that's what you saw over the course of the 19th century among Anglo-Texans and Black Texans, the strength of Methodists and Baptists and evangelicals in particular.
0: Texas eventually becomes its own republic. It has written into the Constitution very firm language about the separation of church and state. Talk about that.
1: Yeah, I mean, part of this is a function of the 19th century. Part of this is the kind of early evangelical history of many of the Southerners who had migrated to Texas. This is still a function of a kind of Mexican liberalism that is very much opposed to the union of church and state in Mexico. And so when Texas comes together as an independent nation, it is very keen on making sure that religious toleration is going to be at the forefront. It's going to be part of the Declaration of Rights. Very clear that no one is going to be molested on a part of their spiritual beliefs or the religious affinities. And, even has a clause in it that you could find in some other states that ministers or preachers and pastors could not serve in the legislature or in appointed offices. And when the state had these debates, it was like, okay, you can read the journals and see why they inserted this clause. You notice, A, that there's this real tangible fear that if church and state are united, it would be dangerous. It's dangerous to civil liberty. In their minds, they have ideas of the Puritans, they have ideas of the Spanish Inquisition, of witch burnings, and they're very fearful of this. But what you also notice too is that evangelicals themselves are championing this, right? The Baptist Church was one of the foremost champions of church-state separation in early America, and you find them cheering this on. They themselves had been dissenters in places like New England and had seen what happened when you had an established church. And so somebody like R.E.B. Baylor, who was there in 1845 when Texas becomes a state, argues for the continuation of these policies, knowing or believing that it's good not just for state, it's good for church, right? The separation serves both. Religion is about the next world, government is about this one, and never the two shall meet.
0: Well, then that separation begins to break down over the years, particularly as when Texas becomes a state and becomes a slaveholding state. We see a growth of organized religion that provides an excuse structure for justification of enslavement.
1: Yeah, absolutely. Again, I think this is perhaps the clearest example of how a religion is historical, how it reflects us. It's easy to be very cynical about this and frame this as an excuse, but I mean, functionally, you know, they're not doing this cynically necessarily. I mean, you know, in a historical sense, yes, but they feel very forth. They are not having spiritual doubts. They're not hatching this in some kind of theological plot. But the way that these churches operate is such that for white Texans, they very much believe that what they are doing is a godly spiritual enterprise. You've lost that kind of early 19th century kind of potential hang up, even though, you know, you have white slaveholders and all that. By the 19th century in Texas, these people are white Texans are entirely pro-slavery. And they're pro-slavery in part because they're being told in church that it is right. No one is hiding this. Everybody, this is consensus. This is not controversial. This is widely believed that true faith demands this. In fact, when Texas does secede from the Union and puts forward a new declaration of the secession, what would have been our Declaration of Independence basically says that this is sanctioned by the Almighty, that white and black were separated, black people were set apart by God to be enslaved, and that this is right and holy. And in fact, what's interesting at the time is that if you would have told many Texans that religion was being politicized, that there was something called a Bible Belt, they all would have thought we were talking about the North, and especially New England and the Midwest, where abolition was being fueled in part by Northern churches. For Texans, they were complaining that all these Northerners were bringing their religion into politics, and so they were returning to scripture for justification of slavery. And then, of course, on the flip side, Black Texans were very confident that this was all very false. Black Texans had been evangelized over the preceding decades. Protestant faith had taken hold among Texas's enslaved population, which was roughly one third of the entire population in Texas. What's interesting is they're still blending some African traditions. Many of these, you know, individuals by the 1850s very well could have been born in Africa, or their parents were African. And so they're kind of blending these indigenous faiths from West Africa with American Christianity. But they're very conscious that the Christianity they are being sold, one of submission, one of worldly peace and then eternal reward, was to them quite cynical. And they knew, in fact, that they looked to stories of deliverance. And while enslaved preachers did exist, they would preach one gospel in front of white Texans, and then, of course, a different gospel among black Texans, one that promised deliverance, one promised an eventual end to enslavement.
0: Skipping ahead to Reconstruction and then past that, religion, does it continue to grow as a bind, as a way to create a Texas society?
1: Yeah, absolutely. And in fact, I think this is really the key turning point in the story. I think, you know, we see Texas today and we see the giant crosses and the billboards and the mega churches, and we assume that that's just a kind of native Texas phenomenon. The reality is Texas grew from fairly irreligious soil. Throughout much of the 19th century, Texas was among the lowest states when it came to religious adherence or to church membership. And it was only really in this kind of late 19th, early 20th century period where you really see jumps in church growth and membership drives. Part of this is urbanization. Part of this is this new massive influx of wealth through oil, ranching, railroads. And some of this, too, where my entry point into a lot of this history was issues like prohibition, really the first true culture war fight in Texas that absolutely dominated public discussion for several decades. This question of whether or not alcohol should be banned, a saloon should be closed. And what religious leaders noticed was how passionate this made people, how it could consume headlines. And it was tricky because it was interjecting religion into politics really for the first most overt time in Texas history. But what they noticed was how much energy it generated. And a lot of the most important Protestant leaders in Texas come out of the Prohibition Crusade. They build their kind of leadership profiles through these political battles, and that's what propels them forwards. That's what allows them to build the first true mega churches. That's what allows them to frame fundamentalist as this kind of cultural barrier between what's seen as a kind of American modernism. And that's really what begins to create this religious politics that we begin to see in the 20th century.
0: In 1913, Congressman Morris Shepherd. He is elected to the U.S. Senate. He is later known to be the father of national prohibition, and he is a firm believer that America was and should always be a Christian nation. But he was a prohibitionist, and so he comes from a religious grounding and leads the nation to what we now recognize as this massive mistake.
1: Yeah, Morris Shepherd does as much as anyone to push for national prohibition, and will continue to push for it after it's enacted, and will continue to fight repeal. Morris Shepherd is a really interesting character. Not much has been written about him. He's a Christian nationalist, and he's one of the first real Christian nationalists in Texas to assume national office and build a large profile. But what's interesting about Morris Shepherd is he is coming on the wave of this kind of evangelical insurgency over the past several decades. He represents their cause and he pushes it effectively through Congress. But his form of Christian nationalism is very different from what's going to come even a decade later. He's very much a product of the progressive movement. After pushing for prohibition, he co-sponsors really what is the first modern piece of American welfare legislation, the Shepherd Towner Act, that provides direct funding for mothers and for young children. And his version is functionally not going to survive. And it's very quickly overtaken by this other strand of the prohibition movement that we more closely associate with fundamentalists like First Baptist Church of Fort Worth pastor J. Frank Norris, who takes a much more aggressive approach, a much more culture war approach, that an issue like prohibition is far less about enacting any kind of social justice or performing a social good, and much more about asserting a kind of particular religious culture over immigrants, over Black Texans, over Mexican Texans, and begins to push issues like evolution, anti-dancing causes, Sunday closing laws, and then later segregation and anti-communism.
0: Texas was at the forefront of trying to deny evolution in 1923. The state House of Representatives overwhelmingly passed a bill declaring that it will be unlawful to teach the theory of evolution as fact or to use any textbook that advances the idea that man was evolved from the lower life. It never became law, but it was certainly a stand. This is Texas passing laws in favor of religion and opposed to science. And this is a tradition that continues today.
1: Yeah, absolutely. I mean, like the 1920s is this extremely tense time in Texas history. I mean, we know this nationally is, you know, the Jazz Age, the Roaring 20s, and it has this kind of fun veneer to it, but it also has this very reactionary half to it. This is the time when the second Ku Klux Klan erupts across the nation, especially in Texas. The Klan runs on this kind of repressive anti-immigrant, anti-Catholic, anti-Black program, but it's also very fundamentally a kind of religious nationalist movement to restore Protestant Christianity. They felt that it's been under assault by immigrants, under assault by Catholics and free thinkers and atheists. And there's this push throughout Texas politics. You get politicians like Senator Earl Mayfield that was fundamentally chosen by a kind of Klan nominating caucus, or Felix Robertson, who runs for governor. And so you see this religious politics enter into Texas life. Evolution is certainly a part of that. Evolution is seen, even though the concept had been around for some time, it is now one of these levers that especially fundamentalist Texans can use to assert their identity, assert their group, assert their beliefs over the public. And they're beginning to realize that, yes, education is where you go when you want to target this. Ensure that atheists can't be on the faculty of the University of Texas. Make sure that Texas textbooks are preaching the right gospel. And this works at all levels. Somebody like J. Frank Norris, who is among the most important fundamentalists nationally, goes against Baylor and is rooting through faculty profiles and lectures and publications, making sure there is no hint of theological heterodoxy among even the religious. And there is this kind of purification that is happening as religious warfare continues to push right, And whoever is pushing hardest is inevitably going to win the biggest headlines, grow the biggest church, and get the most fundraising numbers.
0: We get to the era of mass communication, radio, it doesn't matter how poor a family is. They basically can have a radio. That's going to be their form of entertainment in the center of their leisure hours. What kind of religion are they getting from their radio?
1: Yeah, that's a great question. I mean, what the radio opens up, you know, first, before you get this big conglomeration of the big media corporations, you know, radio is very local. And so you can hear a kind of local pastor that maybe is on the other side of town. They might not have that otherwise have access to. And then as you move through the 20s and this kind of culture war idea takes off, you begin to get access to a greater number of regional national voices. Somebody, say, like Papio Daniel, who is essentially a flour baron, a flour that you use wheat to make bread, who is able to put on this kind of entertaining brand of faith that can be infused with popular music. This is when you really get the rise of kind of like a religious music, a gospel music that takes off. You see somebody like the Carter family, who comes to, as you know, comes to San Antonio, goes to those Border Blaster radio stations and has these national audiences. And so you get somebody who can kind of like frame what had been seen as a very kind of mean-spirited, aggressive, militant faith, and can be repackaged. The Carter family is certainly not doing that. They're a kind of more traditional gospel group. But somebody like Papio Daniel can have these kind of simple truths of, you know, I'm just a simple country flower salesman, but I believe in the Ten Commandments. Somebody like J. Frank Dobie, this old Texas arch folklorist, said, you know, somebody like Papio Daniel marked the time where you no longer had to care about government or have any deep understanding of politics. You just mention the Ten Commandments and you're good to go. But it also will open up for a more aggressive form of a kind of fundamentalist gospel. As you get into the 20s and especially the 1930s, J. Frank Norris builds a kind of national profile.

0: fundamentalist gospel.
1: Just want to mention that Pappy O'Daniel, William Lee O'Daniel, who went from being the flower salesman on the radio with a hillbilly band to becoming governor of Texas and using his religious sermons as a way to get there, talking about using the Ten Commandments and the Golden Rule for the basis of a governing Texas. And then he went on to be a U.S. senator. Let's talk about, though, how Texas has also been has a long tradition of free thought, anti-religion.
0: Yeah, absolutely. I mean, I think this is always one of the most surprising aspects of Texas history for me, that you see this as this part of the Bible Belt. You assume faith is fairly ubiquitous. And the reality is this was not always the case. And in fact, you see this counter tradition. Some of this is brought in. It's imported. German immigrants, and especially fleeing the revolutions of the 19th century, come. They bring a form of free thought. Comfort, Texas, actually, you know, they ban churches up through, I think, the 20th century because they come out of this tradition of free thought. Robert Ingersoll, the great American agnostic, who is quite well known in the 19th century, he comes in on a massive tour, and Texans come out by the hundreds and the thousands to listen to him. One town is renamed Ingersoll in his honor. But there are these homegrown versions of this as well. You see this with sometimes these are kind of fallen Methodists and Baptists. Sometimes it's quite kind of like they're reading Macaulay's histories or something like that, or they're reading Thomas Paine, and they have this kind of awakening. And they begin forming these free thinking communities. Somebody like J.D. Shaw in Dallas in the late 19th century, several observers say that when they go to his free thought meetings, they see more people there than at any other church service in the city. Some of this is being framed also in a kind of commitment to separation of church and state. William Cowper Brand, this very caustic journalist who's based in Waco, who in many ways is a forerunner for somebody like H.L. Mencken, who was famous as this kind of liberal satirist in the 1920s, and who in fact comes up with the label Bible Belt. William Cowper Brand in Waco is just flaying these Baptists, has a publication, The Iconoclast, that whose subscription is probably in the hundreds of thousands. And of course, he's eventually shot and killed on a Waco street by a Baptist, as if this story couldn't be, you know, even more Texas. But what his popularity and the nerve he triggered is a testament, I think, to this alternate tradition that persists up through the 20th century. Madeline Murray O'Hara, the most hated woman in America, relocates to Austin and is host to probably the most important national atheist organization through the 20th century. You know, like William Cowper Brown, in some way, you know, who was killed by a Baptist. I mean, it's easy to read these as a kind of metaphor for these traditions that ultimately are trampled over and run over. But in some ways, atheism, agnosticism, and then nothing really in particular are still actually booming in Texas. And in fact, if you want to talk about the fastest growing groups in Texas in the 21st century, it's these groups. It's not evangelical Texans. It is the so-called nuns.
1: What do you mean, the so-called nuns?
0: Yeah, this is a term that sociologists use, and you see more and more now. It's those who, when you ask on a poll, what's your religion? And people say, okay, I'm Protestant, I'm a Catholic, or I'm Baptist, I'm a Methodist. And then a growing number, starting, you know, maybe 20 years ago or so, increasingly began saying, oh, I'm nothing in particular. And we refer to these as the nuns, right? Not the kind of religious nuns. And in Texas today, their numbers have essentially doubled over the last 15 years. It's fundamentally a generational change. You see it especially with millennials and Generation Z. And that group is a mixture. Maybe about a third of them are explicitly atheist and agnostic, and about two-thirds of them simply say nothing in particular. They may still even pray, they may still consider them spiritual, but they have no real allegiance to any definable tradition. And taken all together, that's roughly a quarter of Texans today.
1: So does that say anything in particular about the future of Texas with these mega churches and these superstar televangelists?
0: Yeah, it's a great question. I mean, I think historians don't always have a great track record of plotting out how the past is going to become the future. And so I think it's extremely hard to say. I mean, certainly we know there have been demographic prognostications about the kind of fate of Texas, especially in regards to politics, that have fallen flat on their face. I mean, the demographic changes seem to suggest that the kind of ruling religious politics of Texas today, frankly, should not exist.

0: exist. White evangelical Texans, those who identify them clearly as such, is really like 1 in 7, 1 in 6 of the population. Protestant Christianity has been declining in numbers for years now. Today, less than half of Texans are even Protestant. And so you would think maybe these religious politics are spent. The demographics simply won't support them. But what we notice today is, of course, is that's very much not the case. If anything, you see this religious politics being intensified. The reasons for that are numerous. Some of that absolutely is the money that's been pouring in, especially over the last few years. Although this is a longer history, you have ranchers funding Baptist organizations. This is a big tradition. In the mid-century, the oil barons who were also propping up, Billy Graham and a lot of the Texas religious establishment. But yes, the billionaire money has certainly been pouring in. There are networks built up. We live in a polarized time, gerrymandering, and which rewards, pushing further and further and further to the extremes. And so the question is, how long is this sustainable? And I don't think history gives us a clear answer. You could certainly, numbers, demographics, this is not necessarily destiny. But yeah, the demographics are transforming rapidly and really quick. Yeah, I mean, dramatically and quickly.
1: Joseph L. Locke is the author of One State Under God. It's published by the University of Texas Press. And that's it for this edition of Texas Matters. 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I'm David Martin Davies. 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

0: Breaking from classical tradition, the sonata didn't end with a loud triumphant bang like you heard. Instead, it ends with this really fragile, peaceful simplicity of the opening theme. Adjuan Pratt on the piano with Piano Sonata No. 30 from Ludwig von Beethoven. We'll go from the piano to the guitar in just a moment.
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0: Howard Shore is known for escaping the bustle of Hollywood and living and writing in lush wooded environments. And those rustic landscapes always seem to find their way into his pieces. Very famously known for writing the Lord of the Rings film soundtrack, which is highly celebrated. So it should come as no surprise that when he wrote a commission for virtuoso guitarist Milos Karadaglis, he wrote a piece called The Forest.

0: Hello, my name is David Phipps, and I am the CEO of Lifetime Recovery and a proud supporter of TPR. 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

0: Some people have said this is Franz Schubert's first true masterpiece of instrumental music, but he was writing a lot more before that. It's his string quartet number 10, the Borodin Quartet, performed on that recording. In just a minute, we'll have two pieces, an andante and that spring music.
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0: Ironically, Joseph Marx is known for coining the phrase atonality. What makes it ironic is that he passionately opposed the movement himself, but it was his doctoral dissertation that he actually ended up coining the term while he disparaged it at the same time. I'm Liz Lyon, in for Melanie Renata on Music Through the Night.
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0: Johann Christian Bach was a huge influence on a very young Wolfgang Amadeus Mozart. They became friends in London when Mozart was just a child, and he even arranged some of J.C. Bach's keyboard sonatas into his own earlier piano concertos. That was Sinfonia in E-flat major from Johann Christian Bach, the Netherlands Chamber Orchestra performing. In just a minute, we'll get a string quartet.
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0: I'm trying to think of what I do when I'm bored. 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But Giuseppe Verdi found himself with a lot of time on his hands after he was supposed to premiere his big opera. It was unfortunately delayed by the lead singer's illness. So while he was sitting in his Naples hotel room, he wrote this.

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2: Fritz Kreisler was a fantastic composer, but he didn't always let people know that. He wrote this piece along with a companion piece, and then claimed they were arrangements of forgotten works by an older composer. He kept this a secret for years, until someone accused him, saying, "Hey, you're so arrogant for playing these hidden and forgotten gems alongside your own original work." That was when he knew it was time to give it up and say, "Well, these are my own original work." We'll hear one of them, Love Sorrow, later this hour. I'm Liz Lyon in for Melanie Renata on Music Through the Night. Up ahead, we're going to get a Love's Sorrow, or at least a peek at what that sounds like, and we'll end with a big piano concerto. But first, starting with Gustav Holst's The Planets. This is Saturn, the bringer of old age. It's the fifth movement of his Planet Suite, and he declared this haunting, slow-moving, emotional work to be his favorite.

0: piece famously opens with flutes and harps alternating gently between two chords, mimicking the ticking of a clock. It is Saturn, the bringer of old age, and that beautiful, peaceful, quiet resignation of an ending rather than one of despair. Leonard Slatkin and the Philharmonia Orchestra performing Saturn from Gustav Holst's The Planets. In just a minute, we'll get a peek into what love sorrow sounds like.
1: 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I'm James Baker, host of KPAC's Classics a la Carte, heard Friday evening, 7 to 9, and I've got a great idea. 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

0: When Duke Ellington found out he was going to have a Carnegie Hall debut, he composed a 45-minute suite specifically for that first ever performance, a jazz symphony called Black, Brown, and Beige. The standout movement is the one we just heard called Come Sunday, and it's a moving reflection of spiritual resilience. Daniel Hope played the violin with the Zurich Chamber Orchestra. In about a minute, we'll get a flute concerto from Mozart.
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0: Once upon a time, a wealthy Dutch doctor and amateur flautist commissioned some pieces from Wolfgang Amadeus Mozart. Mozart really didn't want to do this commission. He was really rushed and felt very uninspired. So he wrote several of the flute pieces and then, pressed for time, rearranged one of his own oboe concertos to suit the flute. And the patron found out and was incredibly angry about it, but it still became a popular piece. We have it right here, his flute concerto number 2, performed by the Berlin Philharmonic.

0: Emmanuel Bahoud on the flute with the Berlin Philharmonic under the direction of Claudio Abbado. It's Wolfgang Amadeus Mozart's Flute Concerto No. 2. In just a moment, we'll end the hour with a rhapsody.
1: Hello, my name is Natasha Reynoso. I am with the Reynoso Agency Farmers Insurance and Shirts. 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If you would like your business to be a TPR supporter, go to underwriting@tpr.org.
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0: The very opening of this piece became a well-known drinking song, "I Want to Spend My Shilling on a Drink." George Enescu's Romanian Rhapsody No. 1, performed there by the Dallas Symphony Orchestra, probably one of his most famous pieces, written when he was 19, and he was, in fact, known as a child prodigy.
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Imagine preparing to board a sailboat at dawn. The water is completely calm. There's hardly a sound except the occasional early morning bird call and a sound of rippling breaking on the shore, leaving the dock. You are barely moving on the calm water, but as the sun rises above the horizon, a little breeze picks up and the boat begins to move more steadily. As the day arrives,

0: James Ennis on the violin and the Sydney Symphony Orchestra with a waltz scherzo from composer Peter Tchaikovsky. In about a minute, we're going to do some sailing.
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0: Margaret Brouwer had a very specific scene in mind when she composed this next piece, The Art of Sailing at Dawn, and it involves boarding a boat and enjoying this really calm experience where the boat's hardly moving until suddenly things pick up and day arrives and big waves start to smash into the boat and everything it takes to sail. Here's Maren Alsop and the Vienna Radio Symphony Orchestra to take you on this adventure.

0: Martin Perlman in the Boston Baroque, performing Orchestral Suite No. 4 from Johann Sebastian Bach. In just a minute, we'll get the famous Symphony No. 3, or at least the fourth movement from Ludwig von Beethoven.
1: After spending his early years in a monastery, Godfrey Reggio was living in New Mexico in the 1970s and planning a new film about the state of American civilization. He needed a title to describe the ineffable. He found it in the Hopi language. Godfrey Reggio's Koyaanisqatsi is our next Cinema Tuesdays feature, screening at Alamo Drafthouse Park North on June 23rd. 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
0: This piece had a very different title when Beethoven first started it. He just called it Bonaparte and then dedicated it to Napoleon, whom he really deeply admired as a very idealistic liberator. But then in 1804, Napoleon declared himself Emperor of France, and Beethoven did not like that. So it became a very different kind of piece. It's his Symphony No. 3, also known as the Eroica Symphony. This is the fourth movement.

0: The Simone Bolivar Symphony Orchestra performing the fourth movement from Beethoven's Symphony No. 3.
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4: What's so special about Tommaso Albinoni? It depends on how you define special. Some today may say he was privileged. I'm not sure I like that term. It implies entitlement or even mediocrity and then entitlement. Albinoni was neither. It is true he lived off his family's wealth, and that kept him from having to kowtow to certain people. But his contributions as a pioneer of concerti can't be overstated, and we'll have an excellent example of an oboe concerto, number 6, coming up.

0: Three pieces for piano, four hands. Number three, written by Amy Beach, Agnica Janova, and Lubin Dmitriev were the pianists. Coming up, we'll hear something from a film you may or may not have seen, but you've heard this fellow's work in many of things.
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0: Symphony No. 3, Rhenish, first movement. Robert Schumann composed that. Bernard Haitink and the Royal Concertgebouw Orchestra.
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0: Mandolin Concerto, arranged for guitar there with Pepe Romero, Academy of St. Martin in the Fields, by Vivaldi. That was Iona Brown conducting. I'm Kevin O'Connor. 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

0: Franz Liszt, a masterpiece, Mephisto Waltz, number one. Kazuki Yamada conducted the Orchestra de la Suisse Romande. Some gypsy airs coming up next, and a festival march, too, for your pleasure.
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0: Festival March, that was composed by Antonin Dvorak. 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
0: On one of Mozart's trips to Italy with his father as a very young man, he met a bit of a kindred spirit. Was another young musician from England named Thomas Linley, who, according to Leopold Mozart at least, could more than give his son a run for money on the violin. Anyway, the two hit it off and had good-naturedly competitive duets, trading solos most of the days they spent together. Equally impressive, Linley seems to have done something Leopold had difficulty with. He inspired Wolfgang to compose for violin. A little peer pressure never hurt anyone. Anyway, a violin concerto number 5, Turkish, on the way from Mozart.

0: Fifth movement from an octet by Franz Schubert. And coming up next, we'll visit the William Tell legend, courtesy of Mr. Rossini.
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0: That was Hilary Hahn taking the lead there with the German Chamber Philharmonic Orchestra. Paavo Järvi conducted Mozart's Violin Concerto No. 5, Turkish, and that was the first movement. Serenade for Winds coming up next from a Dutch composer and also some Georges Bizet, his biggest signature.
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0: Julius Röntgen's choice of the word serenade here was a direct nod to Mozart, and the work was so well received that Brahms, a champion of the young Röntgen, actually borrowed a theme from his piece for one of his own serenades. Here's a serenade for winds, scherzo, Julius Röntgen, and we have the Viotta Ensemble.

0: Yeah, the greatest hits, you call it. Carmen Suite number 1, Georges Bizet, Herbert von Karajan conducted the Berlin Philharmonic.
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0: 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There is Partita number 2. 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
1: After spending his early years in a monastery, Godfrey Reggio was living in New Mexico in the 1970s and planning a new film about the state of American civilization. He needed a title to describe the ineffable. He found it in the Hopi language. 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
0: When the Chicago Symphony played Don Juan for the first time in 1897, it was still necessary to point out that the 24-year-old composer was no relation to the, quote, dance Strauss family. In fact, the seeds for Richard Strauss's Don Juan were planted when he attended a performance of Paul Heyse's play, Don Juan's Enda. Strauss's Don Juan is not Heyse's, nor Mozart's, nor even Lenau's, despite words on the title page to the contrary, but a character entirely and unforgettably his own, defined in a few sharp musical gestures. Don Juan from Richard Strauss. Here's George Zell conducting the Cleveland Orchestra.

0: That was Don Juan, one of the most popular of the many tone poems of Richard Strauss, George Zell, and the Cleveland Orchestra.
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0: June is Pride Month, and in honor of that, we're celebrating Proud to Be features in the 9 a.m. and 6 p.m. Central Time hours. 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Here's A Beautiful Rosemary, written by Fritz Kreisler. James Ennis is the violinist, Edward Laurel, piano.

0: Vienna Johann Strauss Orchestra, conducted by Willy Boskovsky. That was Eva Franzle.
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0: I'm not sure how many Italians would recognize that melody, but that's the title that Russian composer Sergei Rachmaninoff gave that piece, that is to say, Polka Italienne. It was played by Lisa De La Salle.
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0: If you visit Pamela Thorby's website, you'll discover that around 8 years ago, she had a major career change. In her words, she swapped out her musician's life for a new path in craftsmanship, making and firing her unique wheel-thrown ceramics at her studio in York, England. She also runs a pottery shop nearby. Her love of clay started when she collected ceramics on her travels as a touring musician. That's a part of her life that lasted for 25 years and includes this recording of a concerto in C major by Vivaldi, which she performs with the group Sonorie, led by violinist Monica Huggett.

0: That was Pamela Thorby, recorder soloist with the group Sonnerie, led by Monica Huggett, in a concerto in C major by Vivaldi. Now, Pamela is a ceramic artist, and she runs a pottery studio. If you're in England this summer and not too far from York, I guess you can visit the gallery. It's called Nunnington Pottery and Arts. There's a beautiful website and lots of things to see in this wonderful courtyard setting, so check it out if you're out and about. She swapped from being a recorder player to being a ceramic artist a while back, and looks like she's doing pretty well.
1: 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I would love to meet you and get to know more about your business or organization. 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

0: Preludio de la Nostalgia by Leo Brouwer. That was guitarist Elena Papandreou, who is from Greece, born there in Athens in 1966. She now teaches at the University of Macedonia.
1: Hello, this is Nathan Cohn inviting you to our next Cinema Tuesday screening, Koyaanisqatsi, A Perfect Marriage of Image and Soundtrack, featuring Philip Glass's iconic score alongside a dizzying experimental film about our relationship to technology, commerce, and the earth. 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
0: Let's head to the ballet, actually the opera, with a chunk of ballet music from the opera Faust by Charles Gounod. Here's an old recording with Paul Perret and the Detroit Symphony Orchestra.

0: That was ballet music from the opera Faust by Charles Gounod with Paul Perret and the Detroit Symphony Orchestra. Dale Clevenger was principal horn of the Chicago Symphony for 47 years. He also taught at Northwestern University, and one of his students said he would often say, "When I pick up the horn to play, I am 99.9% sure that I'm going to hit that note. And when I don't, quite frankly, I'm perplexed." Clevenger was 81 when he died in 2022. He'll play Mozart. That's in a minute.
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0: Here's Dale Clevenger and the Franz Liszt Chamber Orchestra in the Horn Concerto No. 4 by Mozart.

0: The Horn Concerto No. 4 by Mozart. That was Dale Clevenger and the Franz Liszt Chamber Orchestra, conducted by Janosch Rolla.
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0: The opening movement from a symphony in A minor by Alice Mary Smith. That was Howard Shelley and the London Mozart Players.
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2: 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It's really that simple.
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0: Shostakovich played movie music when he was young in his career, live in the cinema, and he also created ballet music throughout his career, and I think sometimes the two would overlap, at least the similar sounds. That was his ballet suite number 2, and it was played by the Scottish National Orchestra. The conductor was Nima Yerby.
1: After spending his early years in a monastery, Godfrey Reggio was living in New Mexico in the 1970s and planning a new film about the state of American civilization. He needed a title to describe the ineffable. He found it in the Hopi language. Godfrey Reggio's Koyaanisqatsi is our next Cinema Tuesdays feature, screening at Alamo Drafthouse Park North on June 23rd. 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
0: This music is by the Swedish composer Bernhard Krusell, who was also a clarinetist, and all of that comes together in this set of variations on a Swedish air. The soloist is Martin Frost.

0: You heard Variations on a Swedish Air by Bernhard Krusel. That was Martin Frost, soloist with the Östgöta Symphonic Wind Ensemble. I'm Melissa Owsley. Thank you for listening today.
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classical music on KPAC from San Antonio, live at the Unitarian Universalist Church here in town from several years ago. That's the Almas Ensemble performing that Rondo à la Française by Joseph Cantaloupe. This is Classical Connections at 88.3 FM. It's Barry Brake here, your host, every weekday, 1 to 3 p.m. with music from, well, just like you heard, from right here in San Antonio and from all around the world. Let's hear now this sonata for horn and piano by Jean Vinieri. We'll hear Tilman Hoff's playing the horn, Akiko Nikami playing the piano. Classical music on KPAC.

elegant and energetic music from the mind of Jane Veneri. We heard her Sonata for Horn and Piano, written back in 1943. And Tilman Hoff's playing the French horn, Akiko Nikami playing the piano. And this is Classical Connections. Good Monday afternoon to you. Barry Brake here, your host every weekday, 1 to 3 p.m. with classical music from all over the world and all the stuff that's going on right here in San Antonio. Well, listen now to this music by Louise Adolphe Lebeau, a piano concerto from one of the most underappreciated composers of the Romantic era. Wrote tons of stuff and was a killer pianist herself. We'll hear Katia Cimbergi playing the piano.

Yeah, the verdict is yeah. That was music by Louise Adolphe Le Beau, underrated composer of the Romantic era. Man, she's good, and she wrote tons of stuff. Well, we heard Jürgen Brunn's Katja Cimbergi playing the piano, the Kammer Symphony of Berlin, classical music on KPAC. Here's something that happened here in San Antonio back in 2022. The Mozart Festival Orchestra playing this violin concerto by Mozart.

0: live at Bennett Hall at the University of the Incarnate Word back in 2022. Patrice Calixte playing the violin, Terence Fraser and the Mozart Festival Orchestra with that rondo by Wolfgang Amadeus Mozart.
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Good Monday afternoon to you. Barry Brake here, your host. Well, let's listen now to this Passacaglia by the composer Silvius Leopold Weiss. It's from Pablo Sainz Villegas' album, The Blue Album. 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

classical guitar music courtesy of the guitarist Pablo Sainz Villegas. That is Silvius Leopold Weiss's Passacaglia. Oh, just I listened to that. It made me go, oh. Well, you're listening to Classical Music with me, your host, Barry Brake, here on Classical Connections from Texas Public Radio, 88.3 FM. It's KPAC. Got something for you here that happened here in town at the Carlos Alvarez Studio Theater. The CMI Chamber Ensemble performing the Scherzo and Allegro from this string quartet by Franz Schubert live in San Antonio.

Yeah, live at the Alvarez Studio Theater in April of 2023. That's Franz Schubert's String Quartet, number 14 in D minor. We heard the Scherzo and Allegro movements performed by the CMI Chamber Ensemble. It's part of their big summer fling that they did. Classical music here for you at 88.3 FM. This is Classical Connections. We'll hear this suite from Act 1 of Le Corsaire by Adolphe Adam.

energetic music to bring a little bit of pep to your Monday afternoon. Music from the ballet Le Corsair by Adolphe Adam. You know him from Oh Holy Night, but he wrote a bunch of great ballets too, including Giselle, you know that one. The English Chamber Orchestra under Richard Bonning, playing back in 1992. Well, I've got something for you now, something unusual from the harpist Amy Turk, her very own arrangement and setting of this familiar tune by Richard and Robert Sherman, some 20th century music for you.

always giving us something new, the harpist Amy Turk with her own version of Feed the Birds from Mary Poppins by Richard and Robert Sherman. And there's lots and lots of songs about all sorts of subjects, not a whole lot about giving charity. So there you have it, classical music on KPAC at 88.3 FM. Let's listen now to Lars Ola Schmidt, the trumpet player extraordinaire, performing this trumpet concerto extraordinaire in D major by Giuseppe Torelli. 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

Some vigorous trumpet playing there by the trumpet master Lars Ola Schmidt, performing with the Moravian Silesian Chamber Orchestra under Kettle Christensen, music by Giuseppe Torelli. Classical music for you on KPAC. It's Classical Connections. How are you doing today? Happy Monday to you. I'm Barry Brake. I'm your host with music from all over the world and from all over San Antonio, including this, the Tuesday Musical Club Young Artists Competition in Strings back in 2023. Marco Santistefan playing the viola, Thomas Steigerwald playing the piano, music by Johannes Brahms, live at the Tuesday Musical Club.

0: Some terrific performances there from young performers at the Tuesday Musical Club. Marco Santistefan playing the viola. That's sonata by Johannes Brahms. This is Classical Connections at 88.3 FM every weekday, 1 to 3 p.m. with me, your host, Barry Brake. And that's it for today's show. We'll see you next time on Classical Connections.
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4: Heinrich Ibsen wrote the play. Edvard Grieg wrote the music to go with it. And then, being practical, he pulled the best pieces out and arranged them into suites for the concert hall. Grieg had been soaking in Norwegian folk idioms his whole life, and it shows here. The melodies feel like they've always existed, like someone found them rather than wrote them. The suite number 2 has the brooding Ingrid's Lament, the famous Arabian dance, the eerie Peer Gynt's Homecoming. And it's all coming your way in about 25 minutes.

0: That trumpet you heard? It was supposed to be an oboe. That's how it started out, the Oboe Concerto No. 1 by George Frideric Handel. Alison Balsam playing trumpet, and Trevor Pinnock was the conductor. The two of those teamed up for that arrangement with the English Concert.
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0: Herbert Blumstedt conducting the San Francisco Symphony. That was the Peer Gynt Suite No. 2 by Edvard Grieg.
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0: Don't you love it when you get out your seasonal clothes and you find some money that you left in one of the pockets from last season? It's a nice little surprise, isn't it? Gustav Holst wrote his second suite in 1911, and then he forgot about it. He didn't find it in a coat or anything, but he did find it in 1921, when he needed it for a piece for a military band he was commissioned for.

0: Harry Pynchon conducting the Edmonton Wind Ensemble with music by Gustav Holst, finishing up the hour with his second suite. I'm Scott Blankenship. 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
0: Music slides into obscurity for all sorts of reasons, and not all of them have to do with the music's quality. But I'll tell you, Florence Price's case is starker than most. In 2009, a couple in St. Anne, Illinois, bought an abandoned house and they started renovating it. In one of the few dry rooms still intact, they found boxes and boxes of manuscript paper. Scores, sketches, correspondence, most of it bearing Florence Price's name. Among the recovered works was her String Quartet No. 2, a piece that moves between lyricism and urgency in a way that makes the 40-year silence around it feel like a particular kind of loss. It's just ahead.
3: This is the Composer's Datebook for June 22nd. I'm John Burge. There's an ancient curse, popularly attributed to the Chinese. May you live in interesting times. Well, the French composer Étienne Nicolas Méhul, who was born on this date in 1763, certainly lived and worked in an interesting time, musically and politically speaking. His creative life spanned both the French Revolution and the Napoleonic Empire. And since Méhul lived and worked in Paris, he found himself at the epicenter of some extremely interesting events. As one of the leading French composers of his day, he was commissioned to write patriotic works for state occasions and had friends and supporters in high places, including

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0: Florence Price's String Quartet No. 2 has four movements, and the third one is different from everything around it. It's a juba dance, a dance with its roots in slavery. When enslaved people were often forbidden from owning drums, they found rhythm in their own bodies instead, just like a hand on a knee. And Price takes that dance floor energy and writes it straight into this string quartet, one of the most buttoned-up forms in classical music, I think you'll agree. It's loose where the rest of the piece is taut and swings where the rest of it broods. Here's a performance of that third movement with the Avalon String Quartet.

0: Dawn and Siegfried's Rhine Journey from Götterdämmerung by Richard Wagner. That was Daniel Barenboim conducting the Paris Orchestra.
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0: Hi, I'm Scott Blankenship. You know, Germaine Taillefer lived to be 91 years old? It's true, she outlasted two husbands, several music critics, and pretty much everyone who ever insisted on referring to her as a promising composer when she was in her 60s. Here's Sicilienne, performed by violinist Sarah Chanel, and Jean-Pierre Ferré is the pianist.

0: Presto. That's by Jean Sibelius, Nema Järvi, conducting the Gothenburg Symphony Orchestra. I'm Scott Blankenship. Thanks for your company.
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0: Leila Brouwer Soderlund's Concertino for Oboe and Strings. Alf Nielsen playing the oboe with the Stockholm Sinfonietta and Esa-Pekka Salonen conducting.
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0: 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Let's finish the hour with a finale. Here's the fourth movement from the Symphony No. 5 by Franz Schubert, with Franz Bruggen conducting the Orchestra of the 18th Century.

0: Mm-hmm. The fourth movement from the Symphony No. 5 by Franz Schubert, with Franz Bruggen conducting the orchestra of the 18th century.
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0: The trumpet is built for announcements. Joseph Haydn used one to make a different kind of statement. He'd come home from Vienna after years of triumph in London, ready to slow down, or maybe write some sacred music, and here's a crazy idea, maybe rest. And then someone handed him a trumpet with keys on it. An instrument that could suddenly play notes it never could before. And Haydn would have to wait to rest. His trumpet concerto is 30 minutes away.

0: 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That's The Tick-Tock Clock by Richard Strauss, intricately played by the Orpheus Chamber Orchestra. 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
0: Hi, I'm Scott Blankenship. Anton Weidinger had the right idea. Drill holes in the trumpet, cover them with your fingers like a flute, unlock notes the instrument had never been able to play. He just couldn't make it sound good. The keyed trumpet worked in theory and wheezed in practice, but eventually everyone went back to the natural trumpet and just waited for someone to figure out valves instead. And by then, 40 years had passed, and the concerto that Joseph Haydn had wrote to celebrate Weidinger's invention had spent 4 decades just sitting in a drawer, waiting for an instrument good enough to play it properly.

0: The second movement from the String Quartet No. 1 by Nancy Dalberg with the Nordic String Quartet. Johann Sebastian Bach's work will finish up the hour. Part of his Brandenburg Concerto No. 6 is just around the corner. Stay close.
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0: That's how Johann Sebastian Bach's Brandenburg Concerto No. 6 starts. The first movement to finish the hour with Jean Lehmann conducting the ensemble Tafelmusik. Thanks so much for your company this afternoon. I'm Scott Blankenship.
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